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And interestingly enough, you're right on time right now to be listening to me, Cheyenne, with 88.7 The Sound every Saturday evening from 7 p.m. to midnight. Before that, it was Steve Oliver with West End. On the way, we've got artists like The Blackbirds, Steely Dan, and even Boney James. But right now, it's Big Brother Thunder and the Master Blasters with Struttin'. It's 88.7 The Sound.

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Who, oh, what's a girl supposed to do? I'm trying.

88.7 The Sound. That's Third Force with Time for Wonderful. Before that, D.D. Bridgewater with I Can't Get Next to You. And we've got some great stuff on the way, too. Count Basie coming up, Bob Baldwin, Boney James, Stu. Right now, though, we've got the Blackbirds with their 1974 single, Walking in Rhythm. Don't go anywhere. It's 88.7 The Sound. It is spooky season, and we've got some spooky good music coming up.

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That's Dee Brown with a new single called Summer Cruise. And before that, Paul Taylor with Pleasure Seeker. This hour of music, we've got the jazz, smooth jazz, blues, and R&B. You can expect to listen to artists like Bob James, Van Morrison, and Bill Withers. But right now, it's the legend, B.B. King, with the 1964 hit, How Blue Can You Get? It's 88.7 The Sound.

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88.7 The Sound. That's Nicole Henry with a new single called Everything Is Fine. And you know what? 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But coming up, we've got more music right here, right now. Cindy Bradley, Bill Withers, and that sultry voice. But right now, it's Bob Borgsteed with The Ripper. It's 88.7 The Sound.

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0: Carlos Santana is best known as a founding member of the rock band Santana. He learned to play the violin at 5 and the guitar at 8. He rose to fame in the late 1960s and early 1970s, where he pioneered a fusion of rock and roll, Latin, American jazz, set against Latin American and African rhythms on percussions.
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88.7 The Sound, that's Walter Beasley on the sax with a new one called 65 Bounce. We also heard from David Benoit with Kai's song. And on the way, we're going to be listening to legends like Aretha Franklin, Clark Terry, and Billy Joel. But right now, it's Big Mike and the Blue City All-Stars with Hot Plate. I'm Cheyenne, and this is 88.7 The Sound.

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Joyce Cooling with an absolute vibe of a song called Outskirts of Town. And before that, we heard from Clark Terry with Little Jazz. Thanks for tuning in to 88.7 The Sound. And you know what? Speaking of cool, we're not backed by big money. Just big hearts. 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And then you'll be listening to more artists like Aretha Franklin, who's coming up next. We've also got Jakeem Joyner and Billy Joel on the way. But right now, it's Aretha Franklin with Until You Come Back to Me. 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

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It's Kieko Matsui and Mike Stern with The Choice. Before that, Count Basic with Wes Who. On the way, we've got artists like Tanya Nolan coming up, Bazia, and even Brian Culberson on the keys. But right now, it's Blake Aaron with Daylight. Don't go anywhere. We're here with the good energy. It's 88.7 The Sound.

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Oh yeah, Tanya Nolan with the Soul P Mix of Impossible. Before that, Bob Mamet with Morningside. You know what? If you recognize my voice, it's Cheyenne on 88.7 The Sound. I graduated from SIUE. I used to be on Friday evenings, but moved to Saturdays once Lady Poetic moved. I'm covering her Saturdays, but actually, Friday evenings, there's something pretty cool that goes down. Tune in every Friday night from 7 until 10 for the Friday Night Jam, featuring some of St. Louis's top DJs, spinning a wide variety of music, from jazz to R&B, like we usually play, to light hip-hop, world beat, funk, and beyond. 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Speaking of the groove, we've got Billy Barnett with Mabu. 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

0: 88.7 The Sound. It's spooky season, and that's Philip Doc Martin right there with Chill Pill, helping you chill out a little bit so you don't get too spooked now. Before that, Brian Bromberg with Hero. And on the way, we've got tons of amazing artists to listen to. The Winston Brothers, Mindy Hebert, and even Third Force. Right now, though, we've got the Bottoms Up Blues Gang with South Broadway Blues. Don't go anywhere. It's 88.7 The Sound, your local NPR music station.
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1: Hi, this is guitarist Niels, and my biggest musical influences are probably bands like Earth, Wind & Fire, Chaka Khan, and Al Jarreau. 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

88.7 The Sound. That's Adam Hawley and Jeff Ryan with a new one called Power Move. Before that, Ann Hampton Calloway with Easy Living. Thank you so much for tuning in. I'm Cheyenne taking care of you. Pretty soon, I'll be gone. But don't worry. 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And you know what? 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And we want to know what you think. If you'd like to let us know how we're doing, please give us a call at 618-650-4887. We'd love to hear from you. But right now, it's Black Pumas with More Than a Love Song. 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

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That was Chill It from Niles, and before that we had Warren Hill with Turn Out the Lights, A Lovely Little Day from 1998. Coming up, we have music from Bob Baldwin and Chuck Lowe right here on 88.7 The Sound.

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All right, that was Many Moons by the Boseman Twins, a lovely little track from 2015. Before that, we had music from Skinny Hightower, the impeccable BB King, Combo, and Andy Stitzer. 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

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Now, coming up next, we have music from Band of Other Brothers and Sounds of A&R.

That was Chris Strandring with All the Good Times. And before that, we have Bob James and Bonnie James with Mind Games. We are your NPR music station, WSIE 88.7 The Sound. Coming up, we have music from Brian Owens, Grover Washington Jr., and Hiroshima right here on 88.7 The Sound.

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0: All right, that was Is This Love by Bob Marley and the Wailers. Before that, we had Simpatico by Jazz Funk Soul and Everybody's Jammin' by the David Brubeck Quartet. This is WSIE in St. Louis, everyone. I hope you're having a wonderful time today. 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

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Now, we just heard Pillow Talk by Rob Zinn and Paul Brown, and before that we had Celebration by Jonathan Butler. Coming up next, we have music by Aretha Franklin and the Ray Bryant and Pamela Williams.

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All right, that was Boomerang by Les Sabler. Before that, we had the Jody Grind by Horace Silver. We are WSIE in St. Louis, your NPR music station. Coming up, we have music from Ben Tankard and Marion Meadows right here on 88.7 The Sound.

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0: Oh, you know it when you hear it. 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

Alright, that was Hold On by Billy Bartnett and Ronald Johnson. Before that, we had The Phoenix from You Screw, The River of Dreams by Billy Joel, Skyline Drive by Sean Yu, and Fly By Night by George Benson. 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

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All right, and coming up, we have music from Big John Patton and the California Honey Drops coming up right here on WSIE 88.7 The Sound. I'm about to sign off, y'all. Y'all have a good night or a good day.

Hello, everybody. You just listened to Grazing in the Grass by Hugh Masekela and Go Getter by the TNR Collective. 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Coming up right next, we've got 25th and State by Brock Walker. Stay with us because we've got Jeremy Davenport, Billie Holiday, Dee Brown, Bobby Caldwell, right here at 88.7 WSIE, The Sound.

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That was Summer Cruise by urban jazz guitarist Dee Brown, bringing together smooth jazz, funk, and R&B. 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

That's the Nicole Henry with Everything Is Fine. She teamed up with legendary producer Barry Eastman on this one, and it's really all about holding on to hope and finding a little peace when life gets uncertain. 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

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Coming up right next is Low Rider by Bonafide. 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

You just listened to Strollin' by Cindy Bradley. Coming up next is Fight or Flight by the Brian Vaccaro Trio. 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

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Coming up next is Blues by Clark Terry and Paul Gonzalez. 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

Hello, everybody, and a very good morning. This is me, Cash, and you just listened to Club Jazz by Pieces of a Dream and Outskirts of Town by one of my personal favorites, Joyce Cooling. Coming up next is Pootie by Bosman Twins, right here at your NPR music station, WSIE 88.7, The Sound.

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1: Hi, this is jazz flutist Kim Scott. 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

You just listened to Butterscotch by Randy Brecker and Mike Phillips. Coming up next is I Like to Live the Love by B.B. King. Stay with us because we've got some Big Mike Hart and Bonnie James, Keiko Mitsui and Mike Stern, and some Marcus Anderson. 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

Hello everybody, this is me Cash and you just listened to The Choice by Keiko Mitsui and Mike Stern. 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

That was Impossible by Tanya Nolan, and before that, Mr. Wah by Chris Botti, here on 88.7 The Sound. We are your NPR music station. We are WSIE St. Louis. Hope everyone's doing well on this Sunday morning. My name is Ben, and I'm going to be with y'all for the next 3 hours, so sit back and relax, and let me get you right back to the music. Coming up next, we got Steely Dan, but right now, here's Joyride by Bob James, here on 88.7 The Sound.

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That was Chill Pill by Philip Doc Martin here on 88.7 The Sound. 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

That was Power Move by Adam Hawley and Jeff Ryan, and before that, Chillaxin' by Yuji Groove here on 88.7 The Sound. We are your NPR music station. We are WSIE St. Louis. Hope everyone's still enjoying their Sunday morning, because I know I sure am listening to this great music. But without further ado, let me get you right back to it. Coming up next, we got the TNR Collective, but right now, here's Pacific Coast Highway by Tim Cunningham here on 88.7 The Sound.

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2: Celia Cruz, popular Latin artist, rose to fame in the 20th century as a singer of guacharas. 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
1: Hispanic History Notes is brought to you by the St. Louis Society for the Blind and Visually Impaired and the St. Louis American Newspaper.
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I went to see an African ballet, and I saw the thing at the piano. He saw it once on the stage, and when he was singing, and when he got to the other side, it was over. That little rumbling sound, the finger piano, it come from Africa. I wanted to play something like that. You know, Bill Evans had been telling me, listen to the rebellion, you know, the mojo thing that prevails them too.

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That was El Fuego by Althea Renee, and before that, Bumper to Bumper by 480 East here on 88.7 The Sound. We are your NPR music station. We are WSIE St. Louis. It's going to be my third and final hour of this Sunday morning, but don't go anywhere just yet. I'll still be around for a little bit, so let me get you right back to the music. Coming up next, we got Lee Rittenour, but right now, here's Real Thing by Bobby Caldwell, here on 88.7 The Sound.

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1: This is Nancy Kranzberg, and this is State of the Arts, right here on WSIE 88.7, The Sound. Hey, Simon Kelly, curator of modern and contemporary art at the St. Louis Art Museum. Some of us call it SLAM. Welcome.
2: Thank you, Nancy. I'm very, very happy to be here.
1: Okay, and we might as well get this straight. You're talking a little funny. So now you're not from St. Louis. You're from
2: London? Yeah, I'm from just outside of London. Yeah.
1: All right. But, you know, he's sort of, should I call you a hidden gem? No, you're just a gem right out in public. And you've had several really wonderful shows at the St. Louis Art Museum, such as a big impressionist show a few years back, that Monet and Mitchell exhibition, Matisse and the Sea. So people know that name, Simon Kelly, but now you're doing something pretty unique, a show that's coming up, Women Impressionist and the Land. What does that mean?
2: It's a show that is actually the first exhibition to look at landscape painting in the work of the Women Impressionists. I mean, that, the landscape is an area that I've always been interested in. And I'd always been struck in looking at the work of the Women Impressionists. Their landscape paintings were very kind of inventive and actually pretty radical. But I didn't feel that they'd received the attention that they deserved. So that was kind of part of the idea about this exhibition, to really throw some light on those paintings.
1: I'm looking at some images. They look great. Four of the women, I guess the four main ones that are featured, are Berta Morisot, Mary Cassatt, Marie Braquemann, Hochede Monet, and she was the stepdaughter of the Monet.
2: She was a stepdaughter and actually the daughter-in-law of Claude Monet, which is a little bit complicated, but yeah, that's what she was.
1: That is a little complicated. Okay, so when I think of Monet and landscape, I think of haystacks and open fields, but this is really quite different from that. What would you say to that?
2: Yeah, I mean, it's there are some similarities. When we do, you know, Blanche Hochede Monet, she was painting literally next to her stepfather, Claude Monet. So you will see haystacks in the exhibition. But yeah, at the same time, you know, we have a, you know, for example, there's a lot of paintings of gardens and parks in the exhibition. And we talk about Mary Cassatt, for example, was a great gardener, which hasn't been, you know, sufficiently recognized, at least I don't think so. She had a big chateau just outside of Paris, and she had two gardeners, and, you know, she talks about planting 1,000 tea roses. So she was very much into her garden, and a lot of her paintings reflect that. And I think, you know, most of the, and Cassatt, I think, for, you know, is probably going to be the best known artist in the exhibition, but most of the work we know by her is more like the kind of, you know, domestic scenes, the scenes in Paris, but there's this other side to her practice, her painting outdoors and her painting of her pond and her flowers, her garden, that we're really showcasing in this exhibition.
1: And reading about this exhibition, it also mentioned marine scenes. Who did the marine scenes?
2: Yeah, I mean, well, I would say Berta Morisot probably particularly. I mean, she traveled around France. You know, she spent a lot of time in Normandy, in Brittany. She also went to the French Riviera. You know, she painted at Nice. And she was trained as a landscape painter. So, you know, Berta Morisot, her work is really pretty much throughout the exhibition. Probably conceptually, she's the most important artist of the show. But yeah, she was a significant painter of the sea.
1: Well, and there were all kinds of special lectures and events around this exhibition. What's the website? Isn't that the best way maybe to find out specifically which dates and days?
2: Yeah, it's www.slam.org.
1: Okay. And then also, didn't you do the organization or the putting the whole thing together here in St. Louis?
2: Yeah, I mean, that's been exciting. This is a SLAM-generated exhibition, and it's been in the works now for a few years. You know, I've been traveling around, you know, lots of museums around the U.S. and Europe to, Wow. Kind of negotiate these loans. So we've got paintings coming from all over the place.
1: And there are a lot of, how many paintings are there?
2: Well, there's 70 objects.
1: Ooh,
2: and
1: 70.
2: Yeah, yes, a lot of those are paintings. And then I was also happy that the Minneapolis Institute of Art has come on as a venue. So the exhibition will travel to the Minneapolis after it's here.
1: You know, I asked somebody, I was just recently in Minneapolis, with Museum of Art, and they said, well, which one? And are you talking about Mia? I didn't even know they call it Mia now, Minneapolis. Is that right? Okay. Well, tell us a little bit more about some of these, most of us, as you say, know a little bit about Mary Cassatt, but what about Marie Racamond?
2: Yeah, well, we just acquired a painting by her for the art museum, which I'm excited about, and that will premiere in this exhibition. But yeah, she was, at the time, she was talked about as being there was this idea of the trois grandes dames, the three great ladies of Impressionism. Mm. And, you know, Morisot and Cassatt were two of them, and the third was Mary Bracmond. So in her lifetime, she was, you know, a really important artist, and a lot of people wrote about her work, but she's kind of been a little bit overlooked by history. And part of that is because a lot of her paintings have stayed in her family. In the last couple of years, there was a major sale of a lot of those works in 2024. A lot were also recently gifted to the Musée d'Orsay, some of which were also premiering in this exhibition. So, for those reasons, her work is now starting to get better known. It's starting to get out into the public domain more. And we're starting to recognize, you know, just what an important artist she was.
1: Right. And Berta Morisot. I've heard a lot about her when I read about, I guess, Marie Cassatt and Berta Morisot are the two that I recognize right
2: away. Yeah, they're definitely the two best known. Yeah. Yeah.
1: Okay. So meanwhile, there's other really wonderful stuff going on at the St. Louis Art Museum.
2: Yeah.
1: And I love this exhibition by a woman by the name of McNeely. I forgot her
2: first. Well, I'm glad we're doing that. That's a great collaboration with Counter Public, the Coyote Time, the Triennial, which is happening at the moment. So Juanita McNeely is from St. Louis.
1: Yeah.
2: She was born in Ferguson. In 1936, and she died in 2023. And this is actually the first museum retrospective of her work. So we have work from across six decades in the exhibition. And she's a spectacular artist. I mean, it's great that we're able to celebrate her work now, because, again, a little bit like some of these women impressionists, she should be better known than

0: she is.
1: Well, and you know, we were talking earlier, Diamond and I were just carrying on a little bit, and we were talking about collaboration between arts institutions and leaders of arts institutions. It used to be there wasn't a whole lot, but now, and don't forget, I'm getting to be a little old myself, it used to be there wasn't, and it's great because didn't I see or read that CAM, Contemporary Art Museum of St. Louis, is also doing something with Nita McNeely?
0: Yeah, no, exactly. I mean, that's actually been a really great collaboration with the Contemporary because they're showing Juanita McNeely's largest painting. It's a 13-panel painting from the mid-1980s. So that's an incredibly impressive work. And they're also showing some studies that relate to that. So I think our two shows are really complementing each other nicely. You know, we have the retrospective, which covers, you know, several decades. They have arguably, I think it is, you know, her most important work at CAM. So, you know, it's great that we can both, you know, be showcasing her work at the same time.
1: And I mean, the gift shop, seriously, is really high quality.
0: Yeah, yeah. True.
1: What else did I want to say? Well, just, it's a beautiful building. I love the St. Louis Art Museum. I hope you'll come and enjoy it with us all. And Simon Kelly, you're not a hidden gem. You're out there. We all know you're there.
0: I've been here for 16 years now.
1: Oh, my gosh,
0: yeah,
1: Simon.
0: I met my wife here. And we have an 11-year-old daughter now. So,
1: oh,
0: yeah.
1: My.
0: There you go. I'm like an honorary St. Louisan.
1: So, oh, you're just.
0: Maybe.
1: What somebody said to me, St. Louis, people leave, but they always wind up coming home.
0: Yeah, it's a great city to.
1: Are joining us. Okay. Yeah. Well, Simon Kelly, you're terrific. I love talking
0: to
1: you.
0: So you, Nancy. Oh, we always have fun with
1: baby.
0: This. It's great.
1: All right. That's it. See you next time, Simon and John.
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1: This is the SIUE Beat, a weekly program exploring the lives and the work of the people of Southern Illinois University, Edwardsville.
2: Good morning, and welcome to another edition of the SIUE Beat, the show that explores issues and ideas on the campuses of Southern Illinois University, Edwardsville. I'm Kevin Leonard, the Dean of the College of Arts and Sciences, and I'm very pleased to be here today with Dr. Jennifer Irwin, Associate Professor and Interim Chair for the Department of Social Work. Dr. Irwin earned a bachelor's degree in history from the University of Georgia, a law degree from the Cumberland School of Law at Samford University, a Master of Social Work degree from the University of Georgia, and a Ph.D. in Social Work from the University of Tennessee. She joined the SIUE faculty as an assistant professor in 2019 and was awarded tenure and promoted to the rank of associate professor in 2026. Dr. Irwin's research has focused primarily on the U.S. criminal justice system and policies and practices that affect people with diverse or marginalized identities. Welcome to the SIUE Beat, Dr. Irwin.
3: Thanks. Thanks for having me.
2: Well, let's begin by having you tell our audience a little bit more about yourself. Where did you grow up and how did you become interested in social work?
3: I'm from Athens, Georgia. And my path to social work was very roundabout. I think a lot of people kind of go into social work because they had some sort of experience in the past with a social worker in their life, good or bad. But I never did. And so I was a history major just because I liked history. And then my family was like, oh, you should go to law school. Like, your grandpa was a lawyer. You should do that. And I didn't know what I wanted to do. I didn't want to teach high school and or like middle school. And I didn't want to do a PhD because I thought that would take too long. So I was like, yeah, law school. Went to law school. Did not enjoy it. But had too much pride to drop out and be like, this isn't for me. So while I was in law school, the things I liked were like the constitutional law classes, the civil rights classes, not like contracts and estates and that kind of thing. And I was volunteering at the time with like an AIDS nonprofit in Birmingham, Alabama, and really liked that. And then I did some volunteer work with a volunteer lawyers project in Birmingham, campaigned for a presidential campaign while I was there, and was kind of like, how do I do this? Like, I want to do nonprofit work. And I, after graduation, tried finding nonprofit jobs, but this was 2009, so jobs were hard to find, especially nonprofit jobs. Ended up taking like a part-time grant-funded position back in Athens at the Council on Aging, and was doing like job development for low-income senior citizens. And realized, like, oh, there's like skill involved. It's not enough to just want to help people. And that's how I ended up going back for my MSW. And I just happened to be sitting next to, at orientation, sitting next to this guy. And we start talking. And it turns out he was like a full professor at Georgia in the program. And his whole research was on like juvenile justice and criminal justice. And so when he heard I went to law school, he was like, I need a GA. And yeah,

0: kind of that just kind of took off.
1: Wow, that's really remarkable. So so from an interest in history to law school, and then you know, a desire to help people, and that leads you to a degree in social work.
0: Yeah, pretty much.
1: Okay. Yeah. Well, I'm just fascinated by that. So so at what point did you decide though then that you wanted to teach social work?
0: So that was probably during my PhD program because I had never taught before. So I did my master's in social work, ended up after that moving up to Washington, D.C. and worked in community mental health up there on an assertive community treatment team. And so that's for adults who have like a very severe and persistent mental illness and would otherwise probably be institutionalized if not for like very structured and very involved community like help. And so I did that for 2 years and I really enjoyed it. But I did not enjoy some of the like larger policies I was working under, some of the systemic stuff. Decided to go back and do my PhD. And my intention was to do a PhD and then end up going to work at like a think tank or in doing public policy. But I was teaching during my PhD program and thought, oh, I like this. I've always been very like afraid of public speaking and hated presentations. But yeah, I don't know. I enjoy teaching. So yeah, graduated from the PhD program and looked for like a think tank job that would allow me enough flexibility to like adjunct. But that was hard to come by. So.
1: Okay.
0: Yep.
1: Wow. That is really fascinating. So were there important individuals who encouraged you and supported you as you pursued your career?
0: Yeah, I think my family, when I switched to social work, was like, what are you doing? Like, why are you going from law to social work? I had one of my aunts ask me when I took the job in D.C. and was like telling her a little bit about what I was doing up there. She was like, how did you do that? Like, how did this happen? How did this come about? Like, imagine a very heavy Southern Georgia accent. Like, how did this come about? But they were all, I mean, they're very supportive and very proud and all of that. So, yeah.
1: And did you end up working at all with the professor you had that conversation with the first day in your MSW program at Georgia?
0: Yeah, I did. Dr. Rissler is his name. I ended up being his graduate assistant for the 2 years that I was in the program. And it was cool. He helped me. He actually kind of guided me into the work with the criminal justice system. I mean, it seems obvious since I had the law degree. And when I was practicing in D.C., I would always be the person who had to go with clients to court because they're like, you get this. And I'm like, I don't really. It's not quite like that. But he ended up helping me get my internships. My first one was with the like mental health court in Athens. It's a treatment court. And then my second internship was with the Department of Juvenile Justice during my master's program. So, yeah, he helped me out a lot in that way.
1: Yeah. Well, I mentioned in the introduction that your research has focused on the U.S. criminal justice system and policies and practices that affect people with diverse or marginalized identities. So let's talk more about your research. How did you become interested in those topics besides just the background in the law and, you know, your experience working with some people as a social worker?
0: Yeah, I mean, that is pretty much how I became interested in it. So, the courses I tended to enjoy in law school were the constitutional law classes and the civil rights classes. And, you know, when do you get to say that somebody is not safe? And when do you get to take away somebody's rights? And what responsibilities do you have to people when you do that as the state? So that stuff was really interesting to me. Then I'm trying to think. During like my first few years here, I guess, I was at a conference and met some other folks who were interested in research with the criminal justice system. And so we kind of all started talking and spent several years working on this giant qualitative project and have gotten two publications out of it now, but it has took a long time to get those.
1: Well, what is the role of social workers in the criminal justice system?
0: There is a long history of social work in the criminal justice system. So the project that I was just talking about, There used to be a conference that was called the National Conference on Charities and Corrections, and this started post-Civil War, so late 1800s, and it was obviously before social work was an official profession, and to an extent before policing really was as well. And so a lot of the early presentations at the conference talk about, like, there's kind of two paths. One is about how can we soften the criminal justice system? And then the other one is how involved should social work and the police be together? And yeah, so if you look at all of the history of it, historically what tends to happen is that social workers and police come in and work together, but then ultimately the police kind of co-opt the social worker. And so while social work gets brought in to try and be more rehabilitative and, you know, provide care, a lot of times because of the power differential and the fact that the police have the state behind them and social work is just social work, the social workers end up kind of performing more of like a surveillance type role.
1: Tell us a little bit more about the kinds of questions or perhaps topics or case studies you've looked at in your research.
0: So let's see. The primary source was this, all these conference proceedings that we combed through and read. Early on, I was interested in looking at treatment courts and what makes them maybe slightly more successful than a traditional court in a lot of cases. I tried to pick that research up when I first started here, but I started in 2019 and then COVID happened. And so, yeah, it was really hard to do focus groups and trying to get folks who are involved in like mental health courts or drug courts or something, they, you know, on Zoom was maybe not always possible. Yeah, so that's kind of where my research has been. Since I've been here, I have gotten involved with the campus sexual violence survey that gets done every like 3 or 4 years. And we just did one last year and are working on analyzing data for that now. And I'm thinking about applying for a STEP grant to shift my research focus a little bit.
1: Oh, yeah. Can you say more about that?
0: Yeah, sort of. So it's still like kind of a fresh new idea. So it's not fully fleshed out yet. But I think probably, as you know, and the fact of how I'm dressed today, I like to be outside. And I am very interested in like in nature. And I don't know, I spent a month camping in Colorado this summer, just me and my dogs. And so I've kind of gotten interested in gateway communities. So these little communities are not little necessarily, but these cities and towns that are next to public lands, whether it's national parks or Forest Service or BLM lands, whatever. What sort of say do residents who live there have over what happens with the public lands? Which feels like a very timely question right now. Mm-hmm. But I'm kind of interested in taking a more critical, like, social work perspective to that question. A lot of the research is in, like, geography and anthropology and even, like, tourism and hospitality. But I'm interested in the power dynamics that exist within communities between, like, longtime residents and business owners and, you know, tourist workers, river guides, like, that sort of thing.
1: Oh, yeah. That sounds like a really fascinating study. From my own experience, having grown up in the Mountain West and spent a fair amount of time there, I do recognize that one of the real issues that is a social justice issue is the fact that there are lots of communities where the people who work in the in tourism can't afford to live.
0: Exactly.
1: Yeah.
0: Yeah. So I think that's interesting. I want to shift and kind of take that path for a little while.
1: Sure.
0: You know, marry my love of the outdoors with my job and see what comes of it. I also think it could contribute something to the body of work that exists already, the body of knowledge. And, you know, how can advocacy organizations maybe change their approach to be more effective even when they are advocating for, like, let's say, not allowing mining in these, you know, important public lands that maybe have a lot of like meaning to indigenous communities.
1: Right, right. That's another level too, mm-hmm. that needs to be considered is, mm-hmm. you know, how do we think about all of the people who have lived in an area and who have a claim to that,
0: yeah.
1: that land.
0: It's yes. that age-old question of whose knowledge counts, whose perspective
1: yeah.
0: counts.
1: Yeah.
0: And, mm-hmm. you know, that to an extent that's been considered in the body of literature on the gateway communities, but not necessarily from a social work perspective that I've found so far.
1: Yeah.
0: This is all very new.
1: Yeah. Well, no, that sounds very exciting. I'm glad to hear about that. So let's move on and talk a little bit about your teaching, but how is your research related to your teaching?
0: Well, I definitely bring in some of my qualitative work in class. I talk about how we kind of went about developing research questions and how we go about analyzing like vast amounts of data. I sometimes get to teach a social work and the law elective, and I really enjoy that. So I kind of walk through the different, almost different entry points for how people get involved in the criminal justice system and talk about, like, this is what happens, here are the policies or the laws around it, here are some alternative approaches that we could be taking. So I really like teaching that.
1: Oh, good. How would you describe your approach to teaching?
0: I, for better or worse, think that my approach definitely comes from my experience in law school to an extent. I ask a lot of questions, and I think sometimes students would rather me just stand there and teach at them, but I would rather have it be a participatory thing. And so, yeah, I ask a lot of questions, a lot of follow-up questions, try to get them comfortable with saying, like, I actually don't know the answer to this, or I'm not sure, and help them see how to think through those things. Like, it's okay to not know the answer, but what are you thinking right now? What's your thought process?
1: Yeah.
0: So I do a lot of that.
1: Now, do you teach at both the undergraduate and the graduate level?
0: I do, yeah. Right now I'm only teaching in the undergrad program, and I think next semester just undergrads, but I've taught across.
1: Sure.
0: Yeah.
1: Sure. Is there a critical difference between teaching in the Bachelor of Social Work program and the Master of Social Work program?
0: I think it's just a different level of life experience. You know, the master students for us, a lot of our master students are maybe working full-time jobs and then they come to class in the evenings, or they've been out of school for a little bit of time and have come back. And so maybe they have like a little bit more life experience and even some social work experience. I would say both groups, a lot of times I hear like, I'm just trying to get through this and get my degree. And I'm like, oh, none of your teachers want to hear that. That is not the point. Yeah.
1: Although, interestingly enough, I mean, social work is one of those degree programs that I can't say it guarantees you a job at the end of your program of study, but there's a very strong demand for
0: yeah.
1: social workers.
0: Yes,
1: right
0: there
1: now.
0: Definitely is.
1: So,
0: and there always will be. I mean, this isn't going to go away unless something dramatically changes with how our society is run.
1: Yeah. And can you just share with us some of your thoughts about where many of our graduates end up working as social workers?
0: So all of our students, undergraduate and graduate students, have to do a practicum. And I'm going to get that number of hours wrong right now. Undergrad, I want to say, is 400 hours total across two semesters. Grad is, I want to say, 450 across two semesters. And they often end up getting employed by their practicum sites. And so we have agreements with a lot of different like nonprofits in the area and across the river. We've got folks who do hospital social work. We've got people who work in behavioral health or in addiction services. Some who work with like the child welfare system. It's not hard to find a social work job necessarily. There are a lot out there,
1: yeah.
0: And it's just a matter of making sure that your interests align with what's available at the time.
1: So that's actually something, you know, if any of our listeners are thinking about pursuing social work and maybe mm-hmm. going back to school and getting a degree and working as a social worker, they may not know that there are so many different options. That there are a lot of positions in healthcare, you know, in medical care, but there are also a lot of social workers employed by social welfare agencies. Mm-hmm. One of my favorites is we've actually had social workers during the pandemic who were working for public libraries.
0: Mm-hmm. Yeah. Yeah, I think there's a misconception that social work is, always about child welfare system. It's all, you know, social workers come in and take children, and that's what the perception is. But social work is a lot bigger than that. And the skills are very transferable into other related fields. And so, you know, you've got social workers who are doing policy and research and who are working like at the higher organizational or community levels versus just an individual like clinician, even though that is a lot of what social workers end up doing. A lot of our students ultimately want to have a private practice.
1: Yeah. Well, and it's interesting. I've encountered a fair number of people who have degrees in social work who are working not as clinicians, but they're actually working either in policy or they might be working in a related field.
0: Yes. And yeah. I think that's great.
1: Yeah.
0: Yeah.
1: No, and it really is because, again, sometimes people may just think about social work as a degree program that leads to a specific career. And they may not recognize that in reality, there are lots of different things you can do, and you don't necessarily have to work clinically.
0: Exactly. So, yeah. Social work is very broad.
1: Yeah. Yeah. I would say it's a very good all-purpose degree to prepare students for a range of careers.
0: I think so. Yeah. I really like, too, that social work emphasizes we talk a lot about the person in the environment. And so when you think about human behavior, it's not just, you know, what did this person do? It's they have agency, but they're constrained by systems. And so you can, there's individual responsibility, but there's also some structural stuff too that needs to be addressed. And that is one of the things I love most about social work is that it thinks about those things.
1: Yeah. Yeah. Exactly. So can you tell us a little bit more about the kinds of courses that students in the Bachelor of Social Work program would take?
0: Yeah, sure. So we are a generalist model. So that means that students take classes in, like, they don't like it, but research, policy, human behavior. These are the ones I'm teaching. So this is why it comes to my mind first. But then they also take like individual clinical classes. So how do you work with individuals? How do you work with families and groups? There is a community practice type class as well. So how do you like help communities organize around issues and advocate for changes? So it's a pretty wide variety of classes.
1: Yeah. Listening to you talk, I'm struck by the fact that it's not just courses on, you know, how to work with individual clients, but there's also courses that allow you to see how clients may be functioning within a larger system or how to address policy issues, and all of that can fit within the rubric of social work.
0: Yeah, and it really has to because things change so quickly in society. And so if you are operating off of research that was done 20 years ago, you're like very outdated. And so, you know, even though students hate taking the research class, we are like, it's very important for you to stay up to date on, even if you're a clinician and you only want to work with like a very specific population of people, you still need to know if there's new modalities, new treatments, new interventions, and you have to be able to assess that literature.
1: Yeah, absolutely. Now, one of the things that I know about because I'm the dean is that every year, social work students go to Springfield for what is called Lobby Day. Mm-hmm. Can you tell us a little bit about what Lobby Day is about?
0: Yeah, so Lobby Day, it's something that a lot of other programs do. It's not necessarily specific to SIUE, but we do intentionally plan our Lobby Day to not be on like the statewide Lobby Day because we want our students to have more access to representatives. So we embed Lobby Day into one of our policy classes, and the students spend most of the semester working on, you know, what is something that you want to advocate for? Look up some bills that are being put forth or identify where there's a lack of bills, a lack of policy, and then come up with what's your ask and how are you going to advocate for that? And you reach out to the legislator and set up appointments and meet with them one-on-one. And I make them come up with little one-pagers, like infographic type things that they can leave with the legislator. And I think it's fun. I think the students enjoy it when they're there. I think the build-up is maybe a little stressful because it's out of the comfort zone.
1: Right, and a little intimidating. Yeah. You know, most of us don't have a lot of common interaction with, mm-hmm. with our elected officials. And so having that experience of going to the Capitol and then getting to meet with a member of the state legislature mm-hmm. can be a bit intimidating, yeah. I'm sure.
0: And I mean, that's kind of one of the points of Lobby Day, too, is to show that, no, anybody can do this. Anybody can send an email and say, I'm really interested in this thing. I would love to have some time to talk to you, even if it's just a couple of minutes. Yeah. Anybody can write a letter. And so I think that's maybe a takeaway that students have after Lobby Day is like, oh, I do have access to these people. I hear students sometimes be like, somebody should do something about that. Like, where's the adult? And I'm like, you're the adult. You are somebody. You can address this thing. Yeah. Don't wait for other people to do it.
1: Yeah, exactly. So I mentioned in the at the beginning of the interview that you're serving as the interim chair of the department now.
0: Yes.
1: And you've been in that role for a number of weeks. How's that going?
0: It's going.
1: Okay.
0: It's good. I was interested in trying it out. I liked that we knew it would only be for a semester, so it was time bound. Not a huge commitment necessarily, so that was good. I like kind of getting to see behind the curtain a little bit. I've served on Faculty Senate in the past and have been involved with some other like university level stuff on campus. And so I have an idea of how things work and was kind of interested in what does it look like from the chair's perspective. Also, we've had some turnover in the department, and I just could not imagine like another person trying to come in for a semester. So it seemed like a win-win.
1: Sure, yeah. Sure. I know the learning curve can be steep because there are a lot of expectations on department chairs. You know, there's a lot that you have to learn in order to build a schedule for the coming year, manage the budget. One of the nice things, though, is that social work has a very experienced office support specialist who really knows her job well and is able to really guide the chair as well.
0: Yes, so. The institutional knowledge of Kelly is amazing.
1: Yeah,
0: and I maybe would not have agreed to do this had Kelly not been in our office.
1: Yeah,
0: the chair stuff has been fine. It's more of a you don't know what you don't know, and so sometimes I'm like, I'm not sure if I'm doing everything I'm supposed to be doing. I think I am, but someone will email me if I'm not.
1: Yes, usually one of the associate deans will email you and ask, well, where is this that we had asked you to submit? So, yes, well, I'm very pleased that you've taken on that role, and I'm glad that it's not been too frustrating, or at least you're not willing to say that on the air. So, but I do like to end my interviews by asking my guests to offer a little bit of advice. So, what advice would you give to a student who might be interested in studying social work?
0: I would say, I would really say just do it. Like I said, I think it's such a broad field and there's so much information and knowledge and so many skills you can take from it and apply in other fields, other disciplines. And so there's not really a reason to not go into social work. You know, if you're thinking about it, go volunteer somewhere and get a little experience doing that. And then that way, when you come to class, some of the things we talk about in class, you'll have some sort of like experience to connect the concepts to. I think that's helpful.
1: Yeah, that sounds like great advice. So thank you so much, Dr. Jennifer Irwin, for talking with us about your experiences, your research, and your teaching. I look forward to further conversations with you about your research and your teaching, and I look forward to continuing to work with you as interim chair of the department. And for our listeners, thank you for joining us and take care.
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3: Good morning. Hi, this is Robin Boyce for On Another Note, and we've got some fantastic, also historical information to talk about here this morning on Another Note here on WSIE 88.7 The Sound. With me, we have a really interesting young man on the phone with a wonderful, wonderful legacy that he's going to talk about today. Back in 1988, the Community Women Against Hardship was co-founded by Gloria L. Taylor and Betty J. Lee Lee. Now, Betty Lee was a journalist, and Gloria Taylor was an all about just giant of that time and wanting to make sure that people were taken care of and folks were doing well. And she and Betty Lee got together and decided to start this organization that really helped to educate and develop families, help families move into homes, help families learn how to live properly, help families learn how to do all kinds of things. I helped them, in fact, do a community garden one year, and the kids were so cute. They thought all the food came from Snooks, and they got a chance to find out, no, we're going to grow the food out here next to Community Women Against Hardships building. And they had a ball, and was a fantastic learning experience. On the Teams link with us this morning is Gloria Taylor's grandson, Ryan Taylor, who says he grew up because his grandmother wanted to make sure he was grounded in understanding the support the community needs. Ryan, how are you this morning?
7: My involvement with Community Women Against Hardship is I'm currently a board member.
3: Okay.
7: On the board of directors, and we're hosting our annual event coming up. It's our 30th annual gala. And I do all the fun stuff of helping out and pitching in. But really, my story starts with my grandmother, who I call Granny Gloria Taylor.
3: Yeah.
7: And she was a very special lady in teaching me humility and being grounded and to be of service to people, right? She used to say that when she was growing up, people didn't know they were poor,
3: mm-hmm.
7: and that in the community, people helped one another. If the lady down the street needed groceries, she would have to go get them. And it all stemmed from what her grandmother taught her, who raised her, who she called Mama,
3: mm-hmm.
7: Instilled in her these unwavering values. That she kept with her through to the inception of Community Women Against Hardship.
3: Most definitely. Now, you said your grandmother would bring you up to the location where they are right now. It's a wonderful location on West Bell. They found this mm-hmm. old school. I mean, I remember when it happened, and Gloria was calling saying, we bought this building from the city of St. Louis for a dollar, but I need money to renovate it. And oh my goodness, they raised the funds for it, and they really turned this facility into a place where not only can folks come and get help, but they can come and learn some things. Like, she's got jazz classes up there for the young people. Tell us more about that.
7: More about that. So I actually donated my saxophone.
3: Did you?
7: To the center, yes. My grandmother had a way of convincing me to do anything for her. It took some time. But what we do at the center is really provide support to families with practical resources and encouraging them to come and get a place for help, right? Mm-hmm. We strengthen parent-child relationships, and we like to create opportunities for children and adults alike, education, employability, and also the Center for Jazz. And that spawned from my grandmother's love for the music and also understanding that the connections that your mind creates from at an early age, having music and performing academically, which was studied, right? My grandmother was very well mm-hmm. read and smart. She was a genius. She
3: yes,
7: graduated
3: she was.
7: High school at 15. Mm-hmm. And she just thought that it was profound that people can come and gain self-sufficiency, right? Nobody wakes up one day and say, hey, I want to be in poverty. I can't help myself. And so the idea was that this center would be a focal point, a center for people to come, engage, find fellowship, and learn the things and gain the tools they need to have opportunity, because that's what it's all about.
3: And the center is laid out exactly like that. You've got learning spaces. You've got a library that they put together. I remember donating some items to the library. I think that's just so wonderful, because a lot of folks that need social services probably have never stepped into a library to use it or find out that you can take your baby there and they can learn so much while you're taking care of business somewhere else. And that's in there. And then they've got the kitchen area, which is very nice.
7: Absolutely. And we've also got a boutique. So,
3: yeah.
7: So the idea behind the fashion boutique was that, you know, people could come and find clothing, but have the sense that they were going shopping,
3: yes.
7: right? Like as if they were in the store. And so it's set up nice. You can try on clothes mm-hmm. and you can go in there. If you got a job interview, you could find some nice dressed up clothes. And I remember my grandmother always saying, you know, don't give anything that you wouldn't wear or take yourself.
3: Mm-hmm.
7: Because people, you know, have a sense of self-worth and value that always stuck with me.
3: Yes, and she was always about the business of instilling self-worth into people. She was very upset about the poverty situation in the St. Louis area at that time. And when she
7: Correct.
3: Started Community Women Against Hardship, she was just really shaking with, like, anger about it. I remember this. And she had to figure out, where do I take all of this? And what do I do with this kind of energy to solve the problem? And she and Betty Lee got together and they did it.
7: They did. They did. It was in the 1980s and a poverty report came out.
3: Mm-hmm.
7: And women head of households, especially particularly African-American women and minorities, were below the poverty line. In fact, the majority of them lived below the poverty line. And this enraged
3: it
7: both
3: did.
7: Her and Betty,
3: mm-hmm.
7: and they said, we absolutely have to do something about this.
3: Mm-hmm. Mm-hmm.
7: And she took the value she was raised with. She took, you know, her zeal and passion to just help people and educate people to build Community Women Against Hardship. I mean, I remember meeting Dr. Patrice Johnson, who's on our board now, when she first became a family. She's a very nice woman,
3: mm-hmm.
7: and several PhDs, doctors, people who find self-sufficiency have grown and come out of the organization. I think that's the really beautiful thing, is that people come out of there and then they also too give back in very profound ways.
3: That's a beautiful thing to hear, that the folks, the recipients who have come through, are giving back as well. I know it's great to go over there and look at the upliftment for people that the organization has, you know, in a quiet way has done that, and not in a big kind of braggadocious way. Do things happen over there? It's done very quietly, very classy, very laid back. And one of the biggest events that you all have every year is the Circle of Support. And this is the 38th annual gala that you all are having again this year to benefit the wonderful organization and the community that has continued to support Community Women Against Hardship. Now, you're going to have this benefit gala on... That is November 8th at the Sheldon Concert Hall and Art Gallery. Now, this all kicks off. General admission starts around 3 p.m. And at 4 p.m., this concert gets underway. And it's going to be done again with the wonderful Nicole Henry. We play her here on our radio station constantly. I just love her. And she's just an awesome person to know. Nicole decided to come on back and do it again for you guys this year?
7: Absolutely. She was excited to come and happy to come do it, and we're happy to have her, and hope folks want to come out and join us for the event. It'll be one to remember.
3: Yes, she's a fantastic entertainer. She's a lady of the classiest of jazz. Okay. And she's a delight to really watch, perform and really fill that whole music hall up with great jazz music and really entertain people all night. You all also have a silent auction. Is it that you have, or what kind of other part of the fundraiser do you have going on?
7: We also do have a silent auction, and it can be done online. Details to come. It's done every year. People can go online and bid for items such as gift cards, sound systems,
3: okay,
7: travel items. You can get an American or Southwest gift card for $500, take off and travel, or you can go to some cool restaurants around town.
3: Mm-hmm.
7: It's really great opportunity to not only get something cool for yourself, but also to help drive our commitment to the community and help folks, right? So,
3: yes.
7: So if you buy a ticket, it's not going in our pocket. It's going to help people in our circle of support.
3: Yes, yes.
7: Which is very profound, I think, right? Enjoy good music and help benefit people.
3: I think this is a wonderful, always a wonderful give back that Gloria was very passionate about, as you said earlier, and making sure happened. You can get more information about these tickets if you would like to support Community Women Against Hardship at info@cwah.org, or you can call them at 314-289-7523. This again is going to be the Community Women Against Hardship's 38th annual gala, Circle of Support benefit concert and awards program. Every year they give away awards to really great, worthy people who support the organization, who have done some great things in the community. This is going to happen this year in 2026 on November 8th at the Sheldon Concert Hall and Gallery. Ryan Taylor, thank you so much for coming on Another Note to talk with us about the Community Women Against Hardship. And my girl Gloria, I miss her so much, but her spirit is alive and well. I really appreciate
7: you. We do.
3: Yes.
7: Thank you.
3: Thank you so much. We'll be right back. And we are back with On Another Note. Hi, this is Robin Boyce, and with me, joining me right now, is a young man who's been doing the news thing for some time here in the St. Louis region, but now he is a filmmaker, and he's going to have a big screening coming up pretty soon in the next week or so. We have with us Mr. Art Holliday. How you doing, sir?
8: I'm good. I wasn't sure who you were talking about when you said you had a young man with you.
3: Yes, sir. I got a young man on the phone with me here. Come on now. Hey, look, we've all been out there for a long time doing this journalism thing. I remember having a real good conversation with you one evening about retirement. That was
8: here we are.
3: And hey, you're doing some good things in your retirement. You've got this awesome movie coming up about one of our own, Mr. Johnny Johnson. Tell us more about it.
8: Well, the event on October 16th is a fundraiser for my Johnny Johnson project.
3: Okay.
8: We have a 95-minute rough cut, and we're trying to finish it sometime in 2027.
3: Okay.
8: But the Johnny Johnson story. In 1952, band leader Johnny Johnson, the Johnny Johnson Trio, had a New Year's Eve gig in East St. Louis at the Cosmopolitan Club. His sax player had a stroke, and he needed a musician with a union card on short notice. So he called an unknown guitar player named Chuck Berry.
3: No way. Wow.
8: So that was one of the big bangs of early rock and roll. That immediately made East St. Louis / St. Louis one of the birthplaces of rock and roll. So that's part of Johnny's story. But he also had arguably the greatest comeback in rock and roll. By the mid-1980s, Johnny was forgotten. He wasn't making a living as a musician. He was driving a senior citizen's bus.
3: Was he here in the St. Louis area at the time?
8: Yes.
3: Okay.
8: And that was around the time that movie director Taylor Hackford and music director Keith Richards of the Rolling Stones came to St. Louis to shoot a movie about Chuck Berry, Hail, Hail, Rock and Roll.
3: Oh, yeah. Okay.
8: So my event on October 16th is exactly the 40th anniversary of those Fox Theater concerts that caused Johnny Johnson to get rediscovered and have a whole second career starting in his 60s.
3: Wow. That is so exciting.
8: Well, it's quite a story.
3: It
8: and
3: is.
8: Most people still don't know who Johnny Johnson is, even though, as I often say, he was in the delivery room when rock and roll was born.
3: Yeah, he was one of those doctors, one of those lab technicians that really massaged the whole genre of music that we are
8: absolutely
3: really rocking to right now. You know, I mean, everything mixes with it. We do a lot of rock over here at this jazz station. And because of the connection with jazz, we have a lot of folks who listen to KC Radio, love rock and roll, have been with it for life. But they've switched over and come over here to just chill out and relax because they relate to the music.
8: Right.
3: We went to the other night to see Bruce Harmsey. Oh, my God.
8: Bruce is in my film.
3: Is he really? He's such a cool
8: guy. He's a Johnny Johnson fan.
3: Really?
8: Here's what I found in the 22 years that I've been chasing rock stars.
3: Yes.
8: Our heroes have heroes. And many of them, besides being dedicated to being a talented musician, they also study the history of what they do for a living. And they know that they're standing on the shoulders of other people, sometimes who aren't well known. And that's Johnny Johnson's story.
3: Okay. He was that person who was totally behind the scenes, but was definitely one of the main cogs that made it happen?
8: Oh, without a doubt. One of my favorite stories that we tell in the documentary involves a musician named John Sebastian. He was in a 60s band called The Lovin' Spoonful. He wrote the theme song to Welcome Back, Cotter, the TV show.
3: Mm-hmm.
8: So oh, when the Love and Spoonful mm-hmm. went into the Rock and Roll Hall of Fame, John Sebastian gave an interview to People magazine saying mm-hmm. he didn't think it was right that he was in the Rock and Roll Hall of Fame before pioneers like Johnny Johnson.
3: Wow. Wow.
8: So now I'm suddenly on the trail of John Sebastian. And before I figure out how to get in touch with him, I hear a slightly different version of the story.
3: Okay.
8: That he actually shipped his Rock and Roll Hall of Fame trophy to Johnny's house, not only as a sign of respect, but as a nudge to the Rock and Roll Hall of Fame.
3: Mm-hmm, mm-hmm,
8: like,
3: mm-hmm.
8: you all need to fix this.
3: Exactly.
8: So that story turned out to be true. So I go to Woodstock, New York, where Sebastian lives, to interview him.
3: Mm-hmm.
8: And he starts explaining that what I just said before, our heroes have heroes. And he understood that in order for him to do what he's doing,
3: mm-hmm.
8: Johnny was one of the people that paved the way.
3: He was all about the business of giving total respect to the respecter who got it all started for them. And a lot of people tend to forget that sometimes, who really rocked and rolled this thing, who made it happen. I think it was Thornton? Jason.
9: Big Mama Thornton.
3: Oh my God. When I saw her story, her biopic, I cried. I'm like, really? Is that the way it really truly happened? So you've been working on this movie for how long now, Art?
8: So I met Johnny and Frances Johnson in 2004. And 9 months later, Johnny died.
3: No way.
8: So I was in the very early stages of the film. And I didn't know what impact his death was going to have. Mm-hmm. I figured either the project was probably going to go away, or his international obituary was going to cause renewed interest in his life. And that's what happened. Mm-hmm. And suddenly people started paying attention to me when I was trying to get these famous rock stars and movie directors to sit down and talk about Johnny Johnson.
3: Mm-hmm.
8: So at the moment, I'm up to 15 members of the Rock and Roll Hall of Fame that are in my film.
3: Awesome. Jason.
10: Yeah, I think that's wonderful, Art. I mean, you know, with the musical history that we have here in St. Louis, there's a lot of folks out there that know about, obviously, Michael McDonald, David Sanborn, Miles Davis, Chuck Berry. But when it comes to Johnny Johnson and folks like Oliver Sane mm-hmm. and all of these folks that worked kind of in the background and making things happen for other folks, and obviously having their own very respectable careers, but seeing what you're doing with this project really gives me a great feeling about this, because people need to know about this kind of stuff. Mm-hmm. Papa Ray, the owner of Vintage Vinyl, would tell me that when he goes over to places in the UK, he'll talk about St. Louis and people's ears will perk up. They'll start talking about Johnny and they'll be talking about all of these folks that had come up through the area. And it's productions like this that's really going to get the word out to the folks to make sure that people know about these stories, which I absolutely love.
8: Well, you just mentioned two names that are also in my film. Michael McDonald is interviewed in the film, but he's also a co-narrator along with John Goodman. So I've got two of St. Louis's most accomplished entertainers showing their love for Johnny Johnson and St. Louis's music history. I also have David Sanborn, the saxophone legend who grew up in Kirkwood.
3: Wow.
8: He makes some wonderful observations in the section of the film where we examine the gray area of songwriting.
3: Mm-hmm.
8: Because there was a big controversy that resulted in an unsuccessful lawsuit by Johnny Johnson about whether he should have received songwriting credit. And when you talk to world-class musicians about songwriting credit, you quickly learn that it varies from band to band to band.
3: Mm-hmm.
8: In some bands, it's melody and lyric, end of story. In other bands, it's, okay, we've got a melody and a lyric, now let's figure out what it's going to sound like.
3: Okay.
8: And they go into the studio. And so if somebody comes up with something that's really good, then they may get a portion of the songwriting credit.
3: Got it.
8: But you also have to be a savvy businessman, too. You have to know what to ask for in order to get it. And for many years, literally decades, whenever someone asked Johnny Johnson, did you ever write any of the music? And he would always start off by saying, no, I never wrote anything. Mm-hmm. What he meant was that he didn't read music, so he wasn't writing it down on a piece of paper.
3: Wow.
10: He just played
8: it. The rest of the explanation was, well, Chuck would come to me, hey, I got this idea for a song. And Johnny would say, okay, we got to get all the words in, so we got to figure, you know, that out. And we got to figure out, is it a calypso like Havana Moon, mm-hmm. or is it a country and western beat like Maybelline? And pretty soon we'd have a song. And Keith Richards pulled him aside and said, Johnny, that's called songwriting.
3: Right. Right.
8: Which but is... he had a very literal understanding mm-hmm. of the business of songwriting, and it probably cost him millions of dollars.
3: Wow. I tell you, you look, but today, you look back, now that we have the new technologies, we have the knowledge, we've learned more about the business and how music works. It's like ashamed for the dollars that a lot of great artists have lost out on just because they just didn't know. But this function, right. again, is going to be, this function is called Hail, Hail, Johnny Johnson. It's the 40th anniversary screening that you're having at the High Point Theater on October 16th. It starts around 6 p.m. That's next Friday coming up. And this is a function where you're fundraising so you can finish this project.
8: Exactly, yeah. So I have a fundraiser on the 16th. And I have a crowdsourcing campaign that has just started. It's going to run into November. So I'm trying to generate some momentum and obviously generate some funding because we're really close. I have a 95-minute rough cut.
3: Okay.
8: And we're about to start our next edit. And so we're rounding third and headed home, but there are bills to pay.
3: Yeah.
8: So my message to the people who are listening, you know, I understand that times are tight right now mm-hmm. and disposable income is harder to come by, you know, so someone like me asking for total strangers to donate, some people it's very easy, other people it's harder, and I get that. But if you are a fan of St. Louis's history, specifically St. Louis's music history, and after you hear this story and maybe you're hearing Johnny Johnson's name for the first time, just Google Johnny Johnson. The best example that I can get that's a more contemporary example is many of your listeners have seen the movie Pulp Fiction.
3: Yes.
8: By Quentin Tarantino.
3: Mm-hmm.
8: There's a very famous dance scene with Uma Thurman and John Travolta.
3: Yes.
8: They're doing the twist. They're doing the Batman. And what are they dancing to?
3: Yeah.
8: You Never Can Tell by Chuck Berry.
3: There you go.
8: And Johnny Johnson's piano hook is all over that scene.
3: Wow. Wow. Wow. People do not know that. Where can people donate? Where can people give to this cause? You have a pot for folks to hit?
8: Information about October 16th.
3: Mm-hmm.
8: When we're screening Hail, Hail, Rock and Roll, but we're talking about it through the lens of what it meant to Johnny Johnson.
3: Okay.
8: Okay. So information about that event and my crowdfunding campaign, jjthemovie.com. That's the documentary website, and there are links for the October 16th event.
3: Okay.
8: And a link to my crowdfunding campaign
3: this
8: on there.
3: This is fan.
8: jjthemovie.com.
3: This is awesome. Art, thank you so much for giving us a call about this today. We really, really needed to get this information out. JJTheMovie.com to get involved with the Hail, Hail, Johnny Johnson 40th anniversary is coming up at the High Point Theater, October 16th. The filmmaker on with us right now is Art Holliday. Thank you, Art, for coming on and talking with us about this awesome event. We really appreciate you. Call us if you need our help to get some stuff going or you want to do a movie screening over here at the SIUE campus. Let us know. We'll love to jump on top of something like that. Be fantastic.
8: Thank you for joining Team Johnny.
3: All right now. 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

blending great musical genres from jazz, smooth jazz, easy R&B, and the blues. 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That was Paul Hardcastle Jr. with his brand new The Groove in You, and it certainly is in you, especially if you're tuned in to 88.7 The Sound, opening up the Wax Weekend Warrior set with me, your host, Tracy J. Hello. You heard Georgie Porgy, a classic R&B song, Toto. Well, I guess there's like easy R&B, easy rock. Yeah. Anyway, good song, classic song, and we love playing it just for you. Speaking about the blues, we're hearing from B.B. King right now. Here's I'm Moving On the Sound.

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0: That's regional artist Two Cities, One World performing I See the Sun. Love seeing the sun, don't you? You know what? I imagine that a sunny day sounds like the sound. 88.7 The Sound. You heard in that set Boney James, Larry Carlton, Brent Mason, Keb Moe, starting us out with Freddie Hubbard, Skydive. You know, Freddie Hubbard has been known to play, well, he played with one of our musical virtuosos, Pete Williams. Yeah, Pete Williams played along with Freddie Hubbard. Yes, good stuff we've got going on in this area. And to help us keep it going on, I want you to know that what we do here is not guaranteed. 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
2: Chick Corea was a jazz pianist, composer, and bandleader who is known for Spain, 500 Miles High, La Fiesta, Armando's Rumba, and Windows. A member of the Miles Davis Band in the late 1960s, Corea participated in the birth of jazz fusion. Corea is considered one of the foremost pianists of the post-John Coltrane era.
1: Hispanic History Notes is brought to you by the St. Louis Society for the Blind and Visually Impaired and the St. Louis American Newspaper.
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C'est la vie, the name of that tune by Joel Del Rosario. Opening up the 11 o'clock hour of the Wax Weekend Warrior set, you heard Keiko Matsui and Layla Hathaway, Love and Nothing Less. Keiko will be appearing in St. Louis. I'll tell you a little bit more about that later on in the hour, but you got to stick around to the sound to hear.

hear about it. I didn't know what it was is the name of the tune by Pitaa Williams Trio, which I was just bragging about him earlier. He played along with Freddie Hubbard. That's what I was saying last, and a lot of other great musics. But we've got Pitaa Williams Trio, regional artists that we love to brag about, as you know, you heard already. Here it is without further ado on 88.7 WSIE.

0: Hi, I'm Mindy Hebert. 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

0: Adam Holly and Everett Harp, Electric, ending the very first set of the 11 o'clock hour. In that set, you heard Kyle Schroeder, Dean Martin, Jakeem Joyner, Roy Hargrove, starting us out with Strasbourg, St. Denis. Yes, ladies and gentlemen, this radio station is, well, it's great radio. And it doesn't just happen. It's made possible by people like you. 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Keep listening to WSIE so you can hear all about it. I'll be right back after this very brief message on The Sound.
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When we came back from the break, you heard The Look of Love from the sultry-voiced Diana Krall. 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Yeah, Enoch Ravi, The Time Travelers, The Collective. Yes, we got it going on WSIE. And so much going on, we've got to open up a new channel. Yeah, we got an HD channel, and we'll be playing all kind of good stuff that you love to listen to from 55 years of history on the air and more. Like this one, The Cool Dude by Booker T. Jones, queued up just for you right now on The Sound.

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Tim Hudson and Gielli Mannucci. Oh, my goodness. Brand new song. Yeah, Tim Hudson, Looking at Her. And I'm sure we are going to be seeing that, or hearing that, rather, on the Top 88 Countdown, which will be coming up very soon. We always do that at the end of the year for brand new musics that just came out in that year earlier. Bob James with his classic Raise the Roof, starting out on the 12 o'clock hour. Now, She's Always a Woman is a classic. Easy rock, a song that we're going to play for you right now. Here's Billy Joel on the sound.

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0: Ryan Marquez orchestration and Lola Christine on the vocals. Everlong is the name of that tune. Regional artists that we love to brag about and play just for you to a larger audience all over the world. We just can't keep these musicians to ourselves. No, sir. No, ma'am. We've got to share it. It's so much more fun when our homies can have some. Nils, Bob Marley, and the Wailers, Claudia Hayden, the Surefire Soul Ensemble, starting us out with their song, The Alliance. I'm Tracy J., your musical muse, and I am here to tell you that you can listen from your car radio to your favorite chair. 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Have a very brief message and I'll be back with Steve Cole, Skinny Hightower, DD Bridgewater, and more. 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
1: 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The evening will take audiences on a musical journey through the many sides of the Doobie Brothers' career. 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

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Ooh, I'm super excited about that. I cannot wait. And I cannot wait to play this next song, The Jody Grind by Dee Dee Bridgewater. 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

Welcome to the 1 o'clock hour of the Wax Weekend Warrior Set with your host, Tracy J. The song you just heard, Pillow Talk, by Rob Zinn and Paul Brown, is brand new from those two. Joe McBride starting us out with Highland Park. And I want you to know that we are your NPR music station, WSIE. I got a thing for WSIE, but I got a thing just happens to be the name of the tune I have queued up for you by Root Mod, regional artists. Woo, woo, woo. 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

0: Iggy and the Jazz Messengers, smoking hot, great classic sounds. A Night in Tunisia, the name of that tune from 1960. What a way to end the very first set of the 1 o'clock hour. I heard Eric Clapton, Rhythma, Derek Hodge. Man, so much in there. So much in there. Well, we don't have like a lot of time left together this Sunday afternoon, but we've got it going on. And I can tell you, how we keep it going on is, well, it's through you. You hear the difference. Now you can be the difference. 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Got a brief message. We'll be back with Rick Braun, Chris Dandring, Bobby Humphrey, and Pieces of a Dream. And let me promise you, you don't want to miss what I've got lined up for you. Keep tuned in to The Sound.
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3: Jose Feliciano is a musician, composer, celebrated for blending Latin, jazz, soul, and rock. Blind from birth, he rose to fame in 1968 with the cover of Light My Fire, earning 2 Grammys and creating a holiday favorite, Feliz Navidad. 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

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When we came back from the break, you heard Cadillac Slim from Rick Braun. And I want to tell you that this kind of collective music that you're hearing on 88.7 The Sound, well, there's another way you can experience a smart blend of jazz and its companion genres of music, plus the regional spotlight. 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Now here's a classic artist, Bobby Humphrey from 1972. Here's I Love Every Little Thing About You. We certainly do, especially on 88.7 The Sound.

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That's jazz, funk, soul. Simpatico, the name of that tune. Opening up the final hour of the Wax Weekend Warrior set with Tracy J, you heard Land of Make-Believe by Chuck Mangione from 1978. Well, you're listening to the NPR Music Station, WSIE 88.7 The Sound. For me, it's a dream come true being on the radio and, well, online airwaves with our brand new antenna transmitter. Yes, I'm excited about it. Dream come true just so also happens to be the name of the tune I've got queued up for you. Here's Brand New Heavies, one of my favorite groups from back in the day. And I wish they were playing something new, but that's okay, because they are Brand New Heavies, and I'm playing it just for you right now on The Sound.

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0: Roland Johnson. Yes, the dark end of the street. Rounding out the first set of the final hour of the Wax Weekend Warriors set, you heard Les Sabler, Boomerang, B.B. Kang, Never Make Your Move Too Soon, Jordan Love, Just Like This, and starting us out with Gibraltar, Stanley Turrentine. Had some heavy hitters in that set, and we gonna keep on hitting the ball out the park. Yes, good music needs good people, and you're one of them. 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I have a very brief message, and yeah, I'll give you a little break, and then I'm going to come back and do it to you all over again with Round Midnight by Thelonious Monk, Huge Groove, and more. 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

are tired of the noise, WSIE provides a place where you can linger and just chill. Okay, yeah, we've got it going on here, and we got just what you need. I'm Tracy J, your musical muse. It's time for me to get on out the way and make way for the lean, mean jazz machine, the daddy-o on your radio. Yes, I'm talking about Dean Harlow. Yeah, shut your mouth. He's like our shaft, if you will. No, maybe not. That's a bit of a stretch. But nevertheless, he's got lots of juicy tidbits all about the musicians and the songs that you hear in our sets and the music that we play on WSIE. We all volunteer our time, and we do it on a very skeleton staff. 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It's a part of a legacy in the St. Louis metropolitan area. Lots of good things happening, and we want you to be a part of it. 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Yeah, so be a part of that. I'm going to part ways with this song. I'm going to play Melancholia by Bill Cunliffe. All right. Talk to you later. Toodaloo. Hallelujah. Give yourselves a hug. It's your daily vitamin.

That's Paula Atherton, songs entitled Right on Time, and Bill Withers right in front of that with, of course, A Lovely Day on your NPR music station for the St. Louis area. It's WSIE, and it's Dean Harlow with you on a Sunday afternoon. We got a couple birthdays, special birthdays this Sunday afternoon. Some great drummers. It's Art Blakey, and also we're going to be talking about Billy Higgins in just a little bit. Right now, though, let's focus in on the great Art Blakey, who was a great drummer, born on this date, October 11th, 1919, and he passed away back in 1990. He was 71 years old. He's from Pittsburgh. He had kind of a rough childhood growing up and kind of had to do a lot of adult things by the time he was 12 years old, and he started putting together a band. He played piano at first and then later moved to drums. The story was he was playing in a club, and the owner of the club, he was playing piano, he kind of forced him off of the piano at gunpoint so that Errol Gardner could play, and so he just picked up the drums, and the rest, they say, is history. It's a little murky story, but it's a great story and a great legend. He's one of the guys who was really one of the godfathers of the bebop era. He started out playing in some of the big bands of Fletcher Henderson and Billy Eckstein, and then he worked with a lot of the bebop kings, guys like Thelonious Monk, Charlie Parker, Dizzy Gillespie, and then the mid-1950s with Horace Silver, and along with Horace Silver, Art Blakey formed the Jazz Messengers. The Jazz Messengers was a group that was around for like 35 years, and it was formed as kind of a collective of contemporaries, but basically became kind of an incubator for young talent. A lot of the really talented jazz guys came through there, like Freddie Hubbard, Wayne Shorter, Lee Morgan, Benny Golson, Kenny Dorham, Hank Mobley, Donald Byrd. I mean, the list goes on and on. In any more current times, guys like Chick Corea, Cedar Walton, Terrence Blanchard, and Wynton Marsalis all were part of the Jazz Messengers at some point in time. So a big influence on the jazz world, and just by his playing as well as his mentoring a lot of people who were coming up. We got a recording right here from 1959 with John Coltrane. It's Art Blakey and John Coltrane. It's Tippin'. It's the Sound.

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That's Matt Bissonette. Is It Though is the name of the song right here on 88.7 The Sound. And we started out with Art Blakey and John Coltrane doing the Tippin. This was Session C. It's a different recording of theirs. But a great recording of the song Tippin from 1959. Once again, happy birthday to the musical memory of the great Art Blakey, born on this date, 1919. Then it was a regional favorite, Aaron Bodie, doing G Baby, Ain't I Good to You. Kirk Whalum was also in there with Ascension. 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Thanks for whatever you can do. We do appreciate you. Thank you, thank you, thank you. Here's Coleman Hawkins. It's his version of the Fats Waller tune, Honeysuckle Rose, on The Sound.

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That's the TNR Collective doing Go Getter right here on 88.7 The Sound. We started out with Coleman Hawkins' It's Honeysuckle Rose from a 1937 recording. Then it was Third Force doing Time for Wonderful. And Brenton Wood did something entitled the Oogum Boogum Song. That's right, the Oogum Boogum Song. And Joshua Redman Quartet was heading home. Hey, well, I want to let you know that we've got something for you as a listener. It's called the Listener Comment Line. That's right. You can call us up and let us know what you think. You could leave a voicemail and kind of give us some constructive criticism, a high praise, whatever works for you, whatever feels good. 618-650-4887 is the number. Again, 618-650-4887. We'd love to hear from you. And again, it's a great way to provide feedback because, you know, we do what we do sitting in this little room by ourselves. And we're hoping it's landing properly with you. And if it is, great. And if it isn't, let us know. Either way, we'd love to hear from you. I'll give you that number again. Hold on. It's 618-650-4887. Right now, it's Alex Bunyan doing Onward and Upward. It's on the Sound.

You've found St. Louis's home for great jazz, smooth jazz, blues, easy R&B, and more. This is WSIE 88.7 The Sound, Edwardsville, St. Louis.

That's Dee Brown, songs entitled Summer Cruise, and in front of that, it was Jackie McLean doing Sweet Love of Mine right here on your NPR music station for the St. Louis area. It's WSIE with Dean Harlem on a Sunday afternoon. Thanks for joining us. And we're here saying happy birthday to Daryl Hall. His birthday is today, born October 11th, 1946, turning 80 years old. He's from Pottstown, Pennsylvania, which is just outside Philadelphia. And, of course, we know him as a part of the singing duo Hall and Oates. Prior to being with Hall & Oates, he was with another group called the Temptones in Philadelphia. It was a singing group, and they were sort of a kind of a weird addition to the Black Philly soul sound because they weren't all black guys. And actually, it's a couple different contests. They defeated the Ambassadors and also the Delphonics, which are well-known, at a big theater in Philadelphia at one point in time. While performing at the Uptown Theater in Philadelphia, Hall formed creative affiliations with artists including Smokey Robinson, as well as the Temptations, and a bunch of other soul singers of the 1960s. So later in 1967, he goes to school at Temple University, and that's where he runs into John Oates, and they were both undergraduates, and they basically started working together, composing songs, and the rest, they say, is history. And of course, it's been a rocky history. Hall and John Oates have been fighting over the last few years and suing one another. And I don't think there's going to be a reunion tour for those guys anytime soon. So let's move on and listen to something from Daryl Hall. This is something we got for you here from a 2022 recording with Todd Rundgren. He also has his TV show. It's on, I think it's only on YouTube now, called Daryl's House, which is a great show where he sings and gets along and plays music with a bunch of different artists from all styles of music. And this is one, I think this is from one of those recordings. It's with Todd Rundgren. And the song is one of Todd's songs entitled Can We Still Be Friends? And it's here on The Sound.

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That's something new. It's Peter Cincotti and Chris Bodie together. It's called Vibe right here on 88.7 The Sound. And we started out with Daryl Hall along with Todd Rundgren. And the song was Can We Still Be Friends from a 2022 recording. Once again, happy birthday to Daryl Hall, whose birthday is today. And then we heard from Bob James, Morning, Noon, and Night. And Craig Chiquiso did Arizona Daybreak. Hey, if you own a business and you're running a business, you know, we're in the final quarter here, as it were. Not like a football game, but kind of like a football game, because this is the final quarter of the calendar year. And maybe your business needs a little boost, maybe something different. 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Here's Adam Hawley along with Jeff Ryan, To the Top.

0: That's regional favorite Jim Manley right there doing Out and About right here on 88.7 The Sound. And we began with Adam Hawley and Jeff Ryan to the top. And Nicole Henry did Everything is Fine. Oh, man, everything is really fine come Monday because we got the Blues and Soul Patrol waiting for you. It happens every Monday afternoon from 4 to 7 right here exclusively on WSIE. The Blues and Soul Patrol with the soul selector Tom Papa Ray. It's a great selection of music. It's blues, it's soul, it's R&B, it's Zydeco. It's all kinds of interesting music that you don't hear on the radio station or anywhere else for that matter. And, of course, Tom Papa Ray makes it all happen. Check it out, 4 to 7, Mondays, right here on WSIE. 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

That's Walter Beasley, 65 Bounce, and in front of that, it was Skinny Hightower doing Bittersweet on your NPR music station for the St. Louis area. It's WSIE, and it's Dean Harlow with you on a Sunday afternoon, saying happy birthday to trumpeter Lester Bowie. He's from Frederick, Maryland, born October 11th, 1941, passed away back in 1999. He was just 58 years old, and was a Chicago guy at that time. He moved to the Chicago area. He was a jazz trumpeter and composer, and also he was the guy who kind of put together what was called the Art Ensemble of Chicago. So he started out as a musician, a trumpeter, playing with a lot of blues folks early on, guys like Little Milton and Albert King and Solomon Burke, Joe Tex, and Rufus Thomas. And then in 1965, he met up with Fontella Bass and became her musical director and her husband. And they were married for quite a while. They had four kids together. And then he was also co-founder of the black artist group BAG in St. Louis when he was in the St. Louis area for a little while. In 1966, he moved to Chicago where he was a studio musician and worked with a bunch of folks up there and started getting more involved in the avant-garde world. And that's where he created the Art Ensemble of Chicago, which was a group that was around for a long time. They actually left Chicago and lived in Paris for a while and toured in France and then came back and played a couple different areas. They traveled a lot, but basically they were centered in Chicago. And then later, interestingly enough, he's, again, we're talking about Lester Bowie, trumpeter, and in 1993, he played on David Bowie's album, Black Tie, White Noise, and that had a song entitled Looking for Lester, which was named after him. And of course, Lester Bowie and David Bowie aren't related, but it was an interesting composition. So we're going to hear that song right now. It's Looking for Lester. It's David Bowie and Lester Bowie on the sound.

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That's Nathan Mitchell, Power of Love, right here on 88.7 The Sound. Started out with David Bowie and Lester Bowie from a 1993 recording entitled Looking for Lester, which was written about Lester Bowie. And happy birthday to the musical memory of Lester Bowie, born on this date, October 11th. And then it was Jamal Nichols and Zeta Lioness doing Everybody Wants to Rule the World and the Lemmick. It was Co-Motion on listener-supported WSIE. 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Right now, it's David Fathead Newman from a 2003 recording. It's Off the Hook. It's on the Sound.

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That's Randy Brecker along with Mike Phillips doing something called Butterscotch right here on The Sound. Started out with David Fathead Newman. It was Off the Hook. Then Joyce Cooling did Outskirts of Town. And the Braxton Brothers, A Stronger Love and Bonafide, did Club Charles. 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Every week, Joe spotlights a different St. Louis-based jazz or jazz-related act. And that happens every Friday on the St. Louis Music Minute. 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

That's Keiko Matsui along with Mike Stern, something called The Choice. And in front of that, Damian Escobar did Taboo on your NPR music station for the St. Louis area. It's WSIE, and it's Dean Harlow in our last hour together with you this afternoon, early evening. Saying happy birthday to drummer Billy Higgins. I mentioned we got a couple drummers today. It was Art Blakey in our first hour together. And now we're talking about the great Billy Higgins, also another amazing drummer, born October 11th, 1936. He's from Los Angeles. That's where he was born. Sadly, he passed away in 2001 of kidney failure. He was just 64 years old. And as I say, he's a jazz drummer. He's played with a lot of different styles, though, from free jazz to hard bop. But he's recorded with a lot of people. In fact, how many people? According to what I found online, in his career, he's played on more than 700 recordings, including recordings of rock and funk and, of course, his jazz. He also was in the movie Around Midnight. He played a jazz drummer there, which is no great shake. No, not a real stretch for him, but the movie's a movie. And also the movie Southlander. And he was a guy who played with a ton of folks over the years as a freelance guy who was available and played with a lot of folks. Like I said, 700 different recordings with guys like Donald Byrd, Dexter Gordon, Herbie Hancock, Joe Henderson, Milt Jackson, Jackie McLean, Pat Metheny, Hank Mobley, Thelonious Monk, Lee Morgan. It's a who's who of the jazz world and beyond. So let's listen to something from him. This is from a recording he did with Donald Byrd, and it's a song entitled Slow Drag that was recorded back in 1967 featuring Sonny Red, which is better known as Sylvester Kiner on the alto sax, with Donald Byrd on the trumpet, Cedar Walton on the piano, Walter Booker on the bass, and Billy Higgins, our birthday boy, on the drums for Slow Drag, It's the Sound.

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That's a great version of Free from Marcus Miller along with Corneen Bailey-Ray right here on 88.7 The Sound. We started out with Donald Byrd, and the song we heard was Slow Drag, which featured drummer Billy Higgins, whose birthday is today, and remembering the great Billy Higgins. And then it was Bobby Humphrey. Song was You Make Me Feel So Good. Right here on 88.7 The Sound, your place for smooth jazz, jazz, blues, and R&B. 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Right now we got Evan Taylor along with Dave Cause doing Skate On the Sound.

That's Trio Trebian, one of our regional favorites, doing a song entitled Kilimanjaro right here on 88.7 The Sound. And we started out with Evan Taylor and Dave Cause with Skate On. Then it was Antonio Carlos Jobim doing Teresa, My Love. And Tanya Nolan did Impossible. And that about wraps it up for me, Dean Harlow, for another weekend. I'll be back next week every Saturday, Sunday, 3 to 7. It's Dean Harlow on your radio. Before I go, I want to remind you to come join me over on Facebook at it's facebook.com/DeanHarlowWSIE. It's all one word. And come join us, like it, follow it, love it, you know, do all that good stuff. And stick around. Jason is on the way. Jason Church has got the Jazz Collective coming up at 7 o'clock. And then it's the Dave Cause radio show at 9. So more great things are in your future right here on the radio. Again, I'll see you next week, Saturday, 3 to 7, Dean Harlow saying thanks for joining me. On the way out the door, it's Shaheen and Safir doing Cafe L.A., and we'll see you next time right here on The Sound.